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1: And this is the sound of your hospital. Hello and welcome to the Golden Years. 60 minutes of pure nostalgia as we take you back to 1954.
5: Mrs. Dwight Eisenhower arrives at Groton, Connecticut to launch the world's first atomic submarine. With a traditional bottle of champagne, the revolutionary new craft is christened Nautilus. Built at a cost of about £19 million, the 300-foot sub can circle the globe without surfacing. Torpedoes for the submarine can be mounted with atomic warheads. America claims that new electronic devices will enable the Nautilus to operate at depths that would crush any normal sub, and that powered by a few ounces of uranium, she can outstrip any other submarine in the world. Gliding through Sydney Heads, the sleek white liner Gothic brings Her Majesty the Queen and the Duke of Edinburgh to the threshold of Australia. Thousands line the grey cliffs bathed in hot sunshine. From the bridge of the liner, the Queen looks down upon a scene of welcome more spectacular and perhaps more excited than any that has greeted her throughout her long journey across the world. The Queen, who wears a white organza patterned gold and cream dress, is saluted by bosun's pipes as she leaves Gothic to journey ashore by launch. Hundreds of yachts and launches line the two-mile route along which the royal couple make their way to the landing stage at Farm Cove. Thousands of flags and pennants flutter in the stiff northwesterly breeze, forming a dazzling, colourful avenue of welcome. Arriving at the landing stage, Her Majesty is welcomed to Australia by Sir William Slim, the Governor-General, the Governor of New South Wales, and the Prime Minister, Mr. Menzies. Now, in an open car, the Queen and her husband prepare to make a nine-mile-long drive through the streets of Sydney. About half of the 3 million people who cheer the royal couple slept on the pavements all night for a glimpse of this historic scene. The royal car moves at about 10 miles an hour, for if it were to travel more slowly, the engine would overheat, so great is the temperature in the city. Finally, Her Majesty and Prince Philip arrive at Government House. The royal tour of the great Dominion of Australia begins in triumph.
6: It was a night. What a night it was, it really was.

she kissed me, I had to fall in love. It was a kiss, what a kiss it was, it really was such a kiss. How she could kiss, ooh, what a kiss it was, it really was such a kiss. Just

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Ooh, what a night it was, it really was such a night. Came the dawn, and my heart and her love, and the night was gone. But I know I'll never forget her kiss in the moonlight. Ooh, such a kiss. Ooh.

The football pitch takes the overflow as 120,000 pack Wembley Stadium. From all over Britain, people have come to the final meeting of Billy Graham's Greater London Crusade.

0: The Archbishop of Canterbury is with Dr. Graham. Many distinguished personalities, including Mr. Horbelisha, are present.
1: Thousands are turning to God and are finding peace, security, happiness, and joy in this age of uncertainty and confusion.
0: As the massed choirs sing a version of the Lord's Prayer, hundreds come forward to declare that they have accepted Christ. Billy Graham and his team have made their contribution towards filling the churches of Britain, which have long been almost empty. Close by Nelson's flagship Victory at Portsmouth, the royal yacht Britannia lies ready for a voyage to Tobruk. She will take the royal children to meet their mother and father. An electric train brings them on the first stage of the journey from London to the great dockyard. Crowds gather around the station for a glimpse of the four royal visitors, the Queen Mother, Princess Margaret, Prince Charles, and Princess Anne. The Lord Mayor of Portsmouth and the Commander-in-Chief of the port welcome them to the city. The Prince wears a bright yellow carnation in the buttonhole of his powder blue coat. His sister is also in blue. Prince Charles, who quickly commented on the fact that the royal train appeared to have no driver, soon finds Portsmouth has plenty to intrigue a six-year-old. Princess Anne sits on her grandmother's lap. Prince Charles sits in front of Princess Margaret. Past cheering crowds, the royal car comes to the gates of the dockyard. All warships in the port, including Victory, are dressed overall. Captain Dalgleish, the acting captain of the royal yacht, is among the officers to greet their guests at the foot of Britannia's gangway. The Queen Mother's standard is broken from the masthead. This is the first time any of the royal visitors have seen the splendid new yacht, which was named by the Queen herself. As for the children, well, it looks like Britannia's crew will have to answer an awful lot of questions before the 2,800-mile voyage to Tobruk has ended. Now comes the last farewell. A kiss from their grandmother and aunt, a few words of good advice, and the royal children will soon be on their way to join their mother again. It has been nearly 5 months since the Queen was with her children, though she has kept close contact with them throughout her tour by radio telephone. The Queen Mother, who has helped look after them during that time, says au revoir until they meet again on May the 15th. Miss Catherine Peebles, the Prince's governess, stands close behind him, while Miss Helen Lightbody, the nurse, keeps an eye on the Princess. Swiftly, the gangway is swung from the ship. The moment of departure is near. Prince Charles takes a headscarf from Miss Peebles to wave farewell as the royal yacht draws slowly away from the jetty. From below the bridge, a Scottish piper plays a salute.

Way past Vanguard, Britain's largest warship, Britannia heads towards the open sea. Malta is her first port of call. After a week's stay, the yacht will set course for Tobruk. There, on May the 1st, Her Majesty the Queen and the Duke of Edinburgh will be reunited with their children. Then the royal family, together once more, will...

0: For the 100th time, the dark blues meet the light blues for their traditional annual boat race. At Putney, Oxford, who won the toss, take the Surrey side nearest the camera. A wise move, for it promises to be pretty choppy out in the middle. Mr. Attlee is in the crowd who watched them get away on their 4.5 mile journey to Mortlake. Both eights forget their nerves and settle down quickly. Oxford are soon just a fraction in front, striking at about 38 a minute to their rivals 36. Race number 100 is obviously something rather special, so both crews are determined on a superhuman effort today. Not that there'll be any records broken, the water's far too rough for that. The dark blues, superbly coxed by W.R. Marsh, pull steadily away. They're the lighter crew of the two, but rumour has it that they've reached their absolute peak at exactly the right moment. Certainly, they seem to be showing the better style already. Cambridge, stroked by M.J. Marshall and coxed by J. Tanburn, are still striking slightly slower than the Oxford crew. Hammersmith Bridge is ahead. Oxford are about a quarter of a length in front now. Owing to the cost of holding the boat race, there has been a threat that this will be the last one on the Thames. But you can bet Londoners won't take such a decision lying down. They won't let an event like this move away from their doorstep without a struggle. Along by Chiswick Steps, conditions worsen. Oxford are still going well, holding their lead from the light blues. Cambridge are shipping a bit of water, and they're about 4.5 lengths behind at Barnes Bridge. Harrison the stroke calls to the dark blues for an extra effort as they near the finish at Chiswick Bridge. Cambridge whip up their stroke to 35, but they won't catch their rivals now. Oxford, still 4.5 lengths ahead, come racing up to the line. Superb coxing by Marsh, who outmaneuvered his rivals all the way, plus perfect teamwork by the whole eight, adds up to a win for Oxford. In they come, rowing easily and still looking fresh enough for a couple of miles more. For the 45th time, the victory goes to Oxford.
1: At the great sports stadium in Vancouver, where the British Empire Games are being held, the field gets away for the 880-yards final. Three British boys, Derek Johnson, Brian Hewson, and Ian Boyd, are all well up right away, but Ferguson, a Canadian, gives the crowd a moment's thrill as he moves up. But the Englishmen have yet to challenge. Johnson moves into second place. Boyd and Hewson keep close behind, and 200 yards from home, Johnson's in the lead. Hewson's not far away, and Boyd's in third place. And Johnson, 4 yards ahead of Hewson, breaks the tape. Johnson's time of 1 minute 50.7 seconds sets a new Empire Games record and wins yet another gold medal for England. But the men haven't the games all their own way. In the ladies' high jump, Thelma Hopkins from Northern Ireland jumps to glory by clearing 5 feet 6 inches and smashes the previous record. In the men's 3 mile race, attention focuses on England's Chris Chataway and Freddie Green, the man who beat him by an inch when they both cracked the 3 mile world record recently. Chataway keeps right at the back for the first lap. Two other English aces, Frank Sander and Peter Driver, move into the leading bunch. Mayoro, the barefoot Kenyan, is there, so are Green and Chataway. A sudden burst takes Chataway into the lead. Green is after him. Third and fourth are Sander and Mayoro. Chataway pulls further away from them all as he races for the tapes. A 15-yard win for the 23-year-old redhead. Green is 2 seconds behind him, with Sander third. Chataway, whose time of 13 minutes, 35.2 seconds, sets a new games record, shakes with his rival, Freddie Green. Chris Chataway's magnificent performance sends another gold medal home to England.

0: Police hurry to America's House of Representatives in Washington following an attack by three Puerto Ricans, including Rafael Miranda, who fired on the senators in the chamber. Fellow gunman Andres Condero and the woman member of the trio, Lolita Lebron, are hustled away from the menacing crowd. Firing more than 20 rounds from their Luger automatics, the three fanatics seriously wounded five senators. Ambulances are rushed to the Capitol, along with doctors from a nearby naval hospital. Alvin Bentley, wounded near the heart and in the stomach, is carried out while police push our cameraman aside. Bentley's condition is still reported as critical. Clifford Davis, a Democrat leader, was wounded in the right leg. In the excitement, a doorkeeper, William Belcher, suffered a heart attack. Republican Ben Jensen received several severe wounds in the back. Many other congressmen escaped death by inches in the chamber. And Representative Halleck shows where a bullet ripped into his desk. Another round splintered the back of a congressman's chair. Representative Van Zandt, who helped capture one of the gunmen, points out where a bullet smashed through a chair seat after wounding one of the congressmen. Police demonstrate how a Luger was hidden in Lolita Lebron's handbag when she entered the visitor's gallery before the attack. The other assailants' guns are held as evidence. At police headquarters, reporters learn that a fourth member of the team, Irving Flores, has been arrested. Another Puerto Rican has since been accused of threatening to kill President Eisenhower. Still defiant and still unrepentant, Mrs. Lebron and her partners made the attack to draw attention to Puerto Rico's demands for complete independence. Now all three assailants are awaiting trial for attempted murder.
1: Sir Winston Churchill and Foreign Secretary Anthony Eden arrive at Matt's Terminal in Washington. Hundreds have gathered to wish them well during their stay in the Capitol. First to greet the Prime Minister is Mr. Richard Nixon, the Vice President. Dozens of cameramen record the famous V sign as, in summer sunshine, the Premier drives along the crowded route to the White House, where the Big Two and their foreign ministers will hold their talk. President and Mrs. Eisenhower move forward to welcome Sir Winston, and the two great wartime leaders meet again. We now know that the Prime Minister's visit to Washington has been a personal triumph. Agreement has been reached on many vital points during the talks, described in an official statement as friendly and fruitful conversations.

Princess Margaret dons white overalls when she visits Calverton Colliery in Nottinghamshire. A visit to the coalface, a quarter of a mile underground, is included in her tour of the colliery, which is recognised as one of the most modern in Europe. Miner Douglas Pickering holds up the gate of the cage lift in which the princess and her party descend at about 40 miles an hour to the workings below. This is the first visit to a colliery Her Royal Highness has made. After almost an hour underground, the princess brings back a souvenir, a piece of coal she hewed herself. During her visit, Princess Margaret receives another memento, a silver replica of a miner's lamp. 25-year-old Roger Bannister, third from the left, gets away at the Iffley Ground, Oxford, for the race of his life. For years, he has dreamed of becoming the first man to run the mile in less than 4 minutes, and now, with Chris Brasher setting the pace in front, he's decided that this is the right moment. Bannister's old friend and rival, Chris Chataway, is in third place, waiting his time to take over as pacer. After 2.5 laps, Brasher gives way to Chataway. Bannister, a superb tactician, has suffered some criticism in the past for adopting his own rather unorthodox training methods, but they're paying dividends now. Despite the slight wind, he's clocking great time. Any moment now and we'll see the famous Bannister burst. And here he comes. Bannister goes streaking forward with about 250 yards to the tapes. Just look at his action as his long legs carry him nearer that world record. And Bannister has done it. Though he's out on his feet, his coach and team manager tell him he's achieved his ambition. The mile in 3 minutes, 59.4 seconds.

0: As the guns are silenced throughout Indochina, the exchange of prisoners of war begins. Under protection of the Red Cross, French and Vietnam troops, many captured at Dien Bien Phu, are taken aboard ships of the French Navy. After their 56-day siege in the fortress, these men were taken prisoner and forced to walk for weeks to camps in the north. The troops, most of whom served with the Foreign Legion, are all in very poor health. The first exchange involved 100 men from each side. These are Viet Minh. They exchanged their clothes with their former enemies, following an ancient custom. But for the civilian population, the misery is not yet over. The thousands who fled their homes have nowhere to live. But social workers have been organized in the towns to keep them fed. Helpings are meager, but no child goes without its milk every day. The plight of the thousands of refugees is a major problem. The war has ended, but its victims still suffer.
1: Meeting pressmen from all over the world at the Officers' Club in Cairo is Major Salah Salem, the dancing major, who is Egypt's Minister of National Guidance. On the roof of the club, about 100 reporters and cameramen are gathered to question Salem and his Prime Minister, Colonel Abdel Nasser. President Naguib, whose power has been greatly weakened by Nasser, is not even present. Questions put by the press are mainly on the Anglo-Egyptian talks about the Canal Zone problem, but the two leaders avoid entering into any controversy on the subject. Salem, Egypt's propaganda chief, and Nasser prefer to relate the progress of Egypt since Farouk was tumbled from his throne. Nasser heads his country's delegation at the Canal Zone talks, and it is he who presides at the final meeting with Britain's representatives. At long last, agreement has been reached, and Mr. Head, Britain's Secretary for War, initials the document. The main clause of the agreement states that all our troops will have left

Brussels, where Monsieur Mendes France and Dr. Adenauer, West German Chancellor, shake hands, although failing to reconcile their differences on European defence. France's Prime Minister is off to England for talks with Sir Winston Churchill on the same subject. At Biggin Hill RAF Airfield, Sir Winston, who had driven over from Chartwell, 7 miles away, is there to greet France's man of destiny. Indeed, two men of destiny who now meet for the first time. Mr. Eden, who was on holiday in Austria, arrives in an RAF valetta sent to Klagenfurt to fetch him. He was accompanied by Mrs. Eden, but little formality attended his arrival, for almost immediately he set out for Chartwell, where he was due for lunch with the two prime ministers. Mr. France, to give him his newly earned title, hopes to get from Sir Winston what he failed to get at the Brussels meeting of the European Defence Community, namely support for his ideas. With his successful tactics in the Indochina War still fresh in public memory, Monsieur Mendes France has received a setback. With a 3-day debate to come in the National Assembly on the European Army scheme and on France's policy in Europe, for him the outcome of the talks is a vital issue. Her Majesty's aircraft carrier Centaur is at Trieste to aid in the evacuation of 3,000 British troops from the port. These men, who include the 2nd Battalion Lancashire Fusiliers and the 1st Battalion the Loyals, are leaving following the recent four-power agreement on the division of the territory between Italy and Yugoslavia. British and American troops, under the command of Major General Sir John Winterton, have guarded the city for 9 years. About 300,000 people from Italy have come to Trieste to welcome the 1st Italian troops into the city. 5,000 soldiers are greeted with almost frenzied enthusiasm as they move in at a given signal. Italy, however, has not won all her demands, and a small strip of territory that was in dispute has been handed to Yugoslavia. Under the new agreement, Italy has undertaken to maintain Trieste as a free port. At last, after many tense years of wrangling, the division of Trieste has been agreed. The patience and impartiality of the British troops during their stay has contributed greatly to the final peaceful outcome.

0: Through the grounds of Windsor Castle to the Chapel of St. George, Sir Winston Churchill walks in solemn procession. Within the chapel, the resting place of kings, this man of history is to be installed as a knight of the most noble order of the Garter by the Queen. There too in the procession are yeomen of the guard, two kings of arms, pursuivants and heralds, and the knight's companions. For a moment, the pages of time are turned back 600 years. Among the knight's companions who walk in escort are the Duke of Portland, Viscount Montgomery, Earl Alexander, and Lord Portal. Each wears the full regalia of the order with dark blue mantle hood and plumed hat. The Queen Mother, the only lady of the order present, walks with the Duke of Gloucester. With the Duke of Edinburgh, the Queen, as sovereign of the order, makes her way to the chapel. Earlier, Her Majesty had invested Sir Winston with his insignia. Now she is to present him with a jeweled garter of the order in a ceremony that dates back to the reign of Edward III. When the installation has ended, Sir Winston reappears at the doorway to the chapel. Few men in all the long history of the Garter can have laid claim so rightfully to this great honor. The Queen Mother and the Duke of Gloucester take their places on the chapel steps as the sovereign of the order prepares to leave after the first Garter service of her reign. Sir Winston Churchill, who in his time has helped shape the destinies of the Queen's people, joins the honored company of the sovereign's knights. It is, perhaps, his finest hour.
1: While the whole world ponders the mighty power of the atom, Britain's scientists are probing its secrets to aid the peaceful pursuits of mankind. The scale of the work is indicated by the main electrical control room at Capenhurst. A brilliant engineer, Sir Christopher Hinton, is the managing director of the group. From the Belgian Congo, ore containing uranium reaches the Springfields factory. Only a tiny deposit of the precious mineral is gleaned from many barrels of the crude ore. To extract the uranium from the ore and purify it is the next task. This requires several complicated crushing and filtering processes. All workers wear special protective clothing against radioactivity, but if all precautions are taken, they actually run less risk than the normal factory hand. Part of the processing involves the heating of the uranium in huge furnaces. Once this has been done, the uranium is moved in heavy containers to be cooled. The container is guided to its resting place by one man using a push-button remote control cap. At Capenhurst, laboratory workers seek new, cheaper processes for extracting and purifying the uranium. The medical world is well served by the atom factories with isotopes, which fight disease. When the day's work is done, all the workers take further strict precautions against the effects of atomic radiations. Their heavy gauntlets are first to be discarded, after which all have to wash in very hot water. The changing rooms are divided into two areas by a bench. Having pulled their boots off, the men swing their legs over to the non-contact side. Then they're able to remove their overalls and have yet another wash. One final check is made on a radiation monitor, which works like a Geiger counter and detects any harmful contamination. Britain is making rapid progress in atomic work. At Windscale, a new milestone nears completion. It is the first atomic power station to be built anywhere in the world.

0: 2.5 years ago, the Cutty Sark seemed doomed to die. But now, the Duke of Edinburgh, the patron of the Cutty Sark Preservation Society, arrives at Greenwich for a ceremony which ensures that the famous D-Clipper will be preserved for many years to come. Close by Greenwich Pier, the Cutty Sark will end her days in a specially built dry berth. The Duke operates a valve which controls a pile driver. The last twin piles which form the key to the berth are thus driven home. The new berth is expected to be completed by the autumn. It's about 265 feet long and 60 feet wide. With a mallet made of the Cutty Sark's timbers, the Duke lays a stone commemorating his visit. The Cutty Sark is probably the most famous of the old clippers which brought tea from China to Britain. About a year ago, the Duke of Edinburgh formally received the ship, for which about £170,000 has been contributed. Now she is being prepared for her last short voyage to her permanent home.
1: Mr. Attlee and seven other British Labour Party leaders are at London Airport before they set out on the journey which eventually will take them to Communist China. Facing newsreel cameras, Mr. Attlee answers questions put to him by an American correspondent.
2: This trip to China represents an increase in British Labour friendship toward Communist China and at the same time a lessening in British Labour friendship toward the United States. Is there anything in that?
3: I don't know. I think that's quite a complete mistake. Our friendship holds with the United States of America. And we're in favor of world peace. And the more contacts we can make, the better. And because we recognize a regime, doesn't say you approve everything that it does.
1: Stockholm is their first stop and on to Moscow. Dr. Summerskill and her husband say farewell. Others in the party are Mr. Morgan Phillips, Mr. Burke, Mr. Franklin, Mr. Earnshaw, Mr. Watson, and Mr. Narin Bevan. All have hopes of meeting Mr. Malenkov during their visit to Moscow. Seven of the party will journey from China to Japan, but Mr. Attlee will visit Australia and New Zealand before returning home via Canada.

The remains of a Roman temple have been uncovered near the Mansion House in the City of London. It is the only one ever found within the city. Mr. Grimes, on the left, has been in charge of the excavations. Measuring about 60 feet by 20, the temple includes a medieval structure, possibly a well or a chimney. A Roman well is nearby, but one of the greatest finds is a platform where an altar is thought to have stood. The temple is certain to have been for the worship of Mithras, the Persian god of light. This head of the god was found on the site. Although many relics will go into museums, the whole area is soon to be built over. A short reprieve has given archaeologists a few more days, but soon a block of offices will cover this glimpse of London's ancient past. The prototype Bristol Britannia is made ready at Filton for a 1,600-mile flight to Libya. Bristol's chief test pilot, Bill Pegg, will take the jet-prop airliner to Castel Idris for preliminary hot-weather trials. BOAC technical experts and Air Registration Board officials travel with Pegg, who last February, when piloting a Britannia, made a brilliant emergency landing in the mud of the Severn Estuary without casualty. The Britannia sets course from Bristol for its first ever overseas flight to Libya, only 4.5 flying hours away. The Bishop's Bridge Road School in Paddington makes a startling contrast to the grim barrack-like buildings most of us suffered when children. Contemporary in design, it provides every amenity for a child, whether at work or play. Big, easy-to-clean kitchens cope with dinners for about 700 children. The school, which cost about £120,000, was built in a year and a half. It was planned to give the pupils plenty of space, air and sunshine in the modern manner. The same idea is behind the new Kidbrook School built by the LCC in East London. More than 1,500 girls can be seated in the vast assembly hall. Kidbrook, which caters only for girls, is a comprehensive secondary school. On the curriculum is hat making, but don't get the impression this is just a school of hobbies. They've got 56 classrooms to cope with the other sort of lessons. On top of that, there are 5 gymnasia, a library, reading rooms, laboratories, housecraft flats, rooms for cookery and needlework. In fact, everything to equip a girl for the time when school days are over. Educationalists believe that with schools like this, the pupils will want to learn. And that, they say, is half the battle.

At the Royal Festival Hall in London, a Christmas gala concert is held with an all-star bill headed by the one and only Gracie Fields. Gracie, like all the artists in the show, is giving her services for nothing, for all the audience consists entirely of old folk from Lambeth. About 3,000 of them are brought by coach to the festival hall, which stands within the borough of Lambeth. Although not from Lambeth, some of the most welcome guests are pensioners from the Royal Hospital in Chelsea. They enter the hall for the show, which lasts about 2.5 hours. A great ovation from the packed house greets Gracie Fields,

The Christmas concert was made possible by the generosity of many people. Charlie Chaplin, who was born in Lambeth, recently gave £2,000 to the borough, and part of this was used to stage the performance. Gracie, who sings to the old people for about half an hour, is, as always, the hit of the show. And now, a Christmas carol to end the concert. Gracie leads the audience in, Oh Come All Ye Faithful.

And that's how it was in 1954. The news clips were courtesy of British Pathé News and Telstar, and I've enjoyed your company today. Take care of yourselves till we meet again. Bye-bye.

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0: Welcome to another edition of Ready for Impart Meets. I'm John Sweetman. My guest today is Melanie Gao. Melanie, welcome to Ready for Impart.
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1: 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I live in Windsor.
0: In Windsor?
1: So we're practically neighbours.
0: Oh.
1: You know, in the grand scheme of the world. Oh. We're a hop, skip and a jump from each other.
0: And the Royal Borough.
1: Well, you know, I feel it's a natural fit.
0: Yes, yes. Well, I know Windsor quite well, actually, because I used to live in Slough and play cricket on the home park. So I knew that's a wonderful area.
1: You can't beat the scenery sometimes.
0: It's beautiful
1: this
0: scenery,
1: country.
0: Isn't it?
1: Yes.
0: Yes. And going up the river with the grandchildren, going on some of those boats.
1: Oh, beautiful.
0: It's lovely. Anyhow, let's have a look at what you've been doing. You seem to lead a fairly busy life. I think your CV reads mother, speaker, writer, photographic artist. How do you fit it all in?
1: Well, I'm living the dream, effectively. I never know how anybody fits anything in round kids. Now, you've just mentioned you have grandkids, so you're on your second time around. And it's funny, isn't it? Before you have children, you think you're busy. And then afterwards, you just realise you were only playing with it. So I find it that I must be able to fit everything else in because it was so easy before I had kids. So I'm really just topping up with the other stuff.
0: So how do you get into what you're doing now then? I mean, we'll talk about the walk across Spain. It was rather a long trek, wasn't it? How do you get into the writing and the photography and the speaking?
1: Well, I started out in film. So I started out with pictures and words. So I wrote a script. My very first foray into the creative world was writing a script and then cobbling together enough budget to get it filmed. And this was in the days when the studios had been broken, the studio unions had been broken, and the whole industry was in collapse in the UK. So I was part of this founding wave of micro-budget filmmakers that were doing it by the seat of their pants, which was a great honour. We felt everything was possible. So I'd always worked with images and words going together. And effectively, I've kind of made it up since then. I've written a book, I've written two books, one with them with pictures now, and I've had children and I've put on gigs, literary dinners, poetry competitions, anything really to sort of create the world I wanted to live in.
0: So how does it all start then?
1: It starts probably with a determination that you just have to be who you are. I've learnt the ways of the world, and I've had to learn to navigate that and somehow hold on to myself. The speaking has come because I've presented a lot of other people. I've presented, a history festival with 42 authors and experts in 17 events over, or 22 events over 17 days in 14 different venues. So if you stand up and you speak about other people and you speak about what they bring to this world and how they inspire, it was a natural fit after I had gone for this little stroll across a country to then start to tell my own story, to talk about my own story. And it's such an inspiring story. And I don't say that because I did it. I say it because perhaps my sons are inspiring. It's very easy then to stand up and tell your truth.
0: Let's go back to the filmmaking. I mean, how do you get into that in the first place?
1: At the time, of course, there was no map to it. Nowadays you can go to university and learn to be a director or a theatre technician or all sorts of skills and jobs that have a career path. And back in the day, you started out as an actress, or in my case, I started out as an actress because the only female film director that I knew was Barbara Streisand. And she was I channeled Barbara Streisand. She was my model. And she started out as an actress, a funny one. So I attempted that for a while. I perhaps was not as good a singer as her and perhaps not as funny, but she inspired me. And I started out as an actress, always with the intent. I learnt stage management, then I learnt to direct theatre, and then I translated that to film. And, of course, with film, you have a team. You have somebody who knows how to operate the camera. You have a cinematographer with an eye, and it's about bringing all of the people together to create one vision. And you're working with actors, so none of it really belongs to you. It belongs to the whole. It's quite medieval. You know, with those illuminated manuscripts and things like that? They had teams of people who all did bits of the pages. And with film, it's a lot like that. It doesn't really belong to one person.
0: Let's pause for our first record. Melanie Gough, former actress, stage and film director, has been explaining that Barbra Streisand was her inspiration to enter the world of showbiz.

0: No.
1: Barbra Streisand, who inspired today's guest Melanie Gough to become an actress and director with her hit Secondhand Rose. So did this all start at school then?
0: Oh my goodness me, you're going really far back, aren't you? Do you know what? I once stood up and gave a speech that was written by somebody else, and I did it as if it was my own speech, and I found the audience moved, and I got a little addicted to that. The thought that you can literally inspire a room of people with an idea, and that's all it takes. A single idea can take flight over an entire city. With a little bit of action behind it. So I think one day I was sent to evangelical school, not for any particular ideology, just because it was the only one that was in the area. And there's a lot in evangelical philosophy about standing up and inspiring and talking and telling stories and metaphors. One day they plucked me off the floor as a kid and stuck me up behind the podium. And I think I just got a taste for it. Or That's when it just made sense.
1: But did you do acting in plays at school?
0: Yes, I did a lot of acting in plays at school. I'm not entirely sure. My son has a little thing where he used to pretend to be a character called Buzz Lightyear. And I said to him something along the lines of, are you pretending to be Buzz Lightyear? And he said, no, I am Buzz Lightyear. Sometimes I pretend to be Ben. And sometimes I think that's a really good attitude to life. I was always acting, and sometimes I would pretend to be normal.
1: So when you do a part, do you actually think you... This is a difficult way of putting. Do you adopt the part for the time that you're acting?
0: I do. I know it's not the same for everybody else. I begin to think like the person, or rather not like myself, just like the person I've invented. And I find it particularly difficult at the end when people are applauding to come out of character, as they call it. That means I really oughtn't to play murderers or anything else like that. But on the whole, it's an immersive experience. I find I channel the character as opposed to it doesn't come from me. It seems to come from outside and I'm merely a vehicle.
1: I follow that. So you leave school. You've done acting at school. How do you become an actor? I mean, what motivates you to become an actress? How do you become an actress?
0: You motivate yourself every day because it's... when I lived quite a long time in California, and in California they used to say, are you a wactress? Meaning, are you a waiter who would like to be an actress? It's a juggling act between finding some sort of job that keeps you going but that can also support you taking the time off. So I've done a lot of jobs. I've worked in Harrods in the silver department, selling beautiful silver-plated cutlery or solid silver cutlery. And then with Harrods, I would often take off in the middle of the day and go and audition somewhere and then just come back, pick up somebody's order and carry on as if I'd never gone. But you could only do that with something as wonderful as Harrods. It's very slightly bohemian in there and lets its staff slightly more free with their time so long as you get the job done. But that's what I did. A lot of juggling and turning up for auditions and getting a lot of no's. I have stood on the stage of the West End and been told by a voice in the dark to never sing in public again because it would be the best thing I could do for my career. And you have to survive that kind of criticism and get back up again the next day.
1: Absolutely. I mean, that must be terribly tough.
0: Well, of course, it makes a great line now. But yes, it's character forming.
1: So what sort of plays did you act in then?
0: I spent a lot of time in farce, which obviously I felt was fine because Barbra Streisand was funny. I spent an awful lot of time with my clothes falling off because those were the era and I was female. But then, I did do a lot of serious work, but I quite quickly found that my role and my forte was directing and seeing the whole play and seeing how to get it there and the production of it. I really enjoyed the big picture work. So I quite quickly developed from being on the stage to channeling it, to creating the space. My first piece was Sweeney Todd in the open air in the Round. It was absolutely fantastic.
1: But it's interesting to me the how you get from the stage to the directing. Some say there's a thought process where you think, gosh, I'm interested in this. I'd like to create this myself. Is that the sort of way you go?
0: I think it was a sort of a deep frustration, perhaps, coupled with my own thought that I wasn't an extremely talented actress. It was the realization that I was spending a lot of time observing others. And I understood very much how I could get four or five people to create an atmosphere. And for me, it was about the audience experience. And I could create a better audience experience by directing the production than by carrying the emotion as an actress. So I wanted to be able to, and I say the word control with a great deal of care. I wanted somebody, when they walked through the door, from after buying a ticket, from the minute they walked through the door to the day that, to the minute they were kicked out at the end, to somehow orchestrate, not control, but orchestrate that entire experience. So I would put on productions where there was a smell. So the minute you walked in through the door, you were greeted by this smell. It was very Pavlovian. I'd always have layers and layers of senses. Now, as an actress, I could channel one character. But as a director, I could channel the entire experience. And for me, that was creating a memory. And not to say that acting doesn't create memories, but that was how I could contribute very effectively to maybe a life-changing experience, and if nothing else, a night that would live in somebody's memory and mind.
1: How do you then make the transition physically? In other words, you say, well, no, I want to direct. You now no longer go for auditions, of course, to be told you shouldn't sing. How do you make that transition? How do you say, right, I want to be a director, and then how do you get a directing job?
0: Well, effectively, I made my own. And I don't know if that's now become the norm. I would almost say that that's become the norm. And if you're not embraced by the mainstream people or the mainstream organisations, you either have to accept it's not for you or create your own opportunities. And certainly at the time when the studios broke down, first of all, when I was sort of at college, you just stuck your hand up. And that's what I find very, very effective. And I teach my sons to do that now. Stick your hand up, step up to the plate. Even if you don't believe in yourself, you've got to back yourself and pursue that passion. And you'll work it out as you go along. And but in the real world, the studios breaking down was practically a gift. Because then there was nobody giving anybody jobs. There wasn't, you had to work for a long time within the establishment to work at the RSC. But suddenly this world of doing it yourself worked out. And there was maybe five or six of us in England who were doing it. And one of them is my direct contemporary, 6 months younger than me, is Danny Cannon. And he's now the executive producer of the world's most successful TV franchise in the CSI series. And a couple of the others, Paul Anderson, he went on to direct Judge Dredd and some of those huge films at the time. And a few went into production. And so it was a handful of us and an opportunity, a time. And I don't think, I'm not sure that I could say I'd really thought it through. I just knew I needed to do the next step. I needed to get a film made. And I can tell you, I didn't get at least five films made. It was just a question of getting back up, rewriting the script, coming up with an idea that was ever more and more producible, and then finding the talent who would support you. And then we had to learn how to get it into sales agents' hands, and we had to distribute it. But eventually, my very, very tiny film opened up against Waterworld in the MGM in Mayfair. So, we got there in the end. And then I had kids, and that was a whole other production.
1: Now for our second record. Today's guest, Melanie Gough, saw her first film at the age of five, Butch Cassidy and the Sundance Kid. She was, in her own words, fascinated, seeing a whole new world opening up, and this ignited a desire to see it for myself.

0: Raindrops Keep Falling on My Head from Butch Cassidy and the Sundance Kid, which inspired Melanie Gough to go travelling.
1: We got there at 4 o'clock in the afternoon, which I thought was an ideal time to stroll over a small mountain. And it, of course, was about... The temperature was phenomenal. It was so hot. There's no air. And we started out, and honestly, after the first 4 kilometres, we were sort of heaving on the side of the road, breathing deeply, thinking, don't worry, we've got this, we've got this. And it took us another 3 hours to do the next 4 kilometres, after which my son, my eldest son, threw up due to the exertion. He wasn't acclimatised, the weather. And I put him to bed that particular night in a hostel, so communal living, in bunk beds with 10 other people in the room, unwashed, having just thrown up, and then got him up at 6 o'clock in the morning to go and get a bowl of tea and yesterday's dried bread, which was our breakfast. And to my son's credit, they both sat there and said, well, we're pilgrims now. This is what we have to put up with. And we set out again to tackle what was effectively another 20 kilometres before we hit anything civilised. Between where we were and where we were going to end up that night was nothing. No off-ramp. I think there was a known van that had snacks in it that had sort of half, a little bit further on. But it was the most beautiful day. It was cloaked in this gorgeous mist. But that hid a ferocious heart, because although the sun was shining and the sky was very blue, the wind blew so hard birds couldn't take off into it. The hills are sea-shaped. They roll like waves collapsing in on each other. And there's just a seasick, relentless monotony about trying to get over all of these hills with a backpack that by this point you think you've packed the minimum, but it's just too heavy. You can't walk into the wind. Your skin is burning as you go along, because you were in England like a couple of days ago. And I have to say that just before, we were somewhere between France and Spain, my eldest child had now thrown up for 5 hours. He couldn't keep water down. My youngest child was deeply frustrated with his brother and his inadequacies and the whole stop-start, decided to take off on his own. And off he went. And my other child, the 16-year-old Ben, sat down and just cried and said, I can't go on. And he looked at me and he went, but I understand, I've got no choice. And I was like, no, sweetheart, we've got to keep going. And he did, bless him. He got up and he did it in incrementally small stages, and it took him 9 hours, but we got over the mountains. And the really interesting part about this story is the little serendipity that the fates threw in, because I have written this book about healthcare for children, and I'm standing literally between France and Spain with no off-road, thinking, what kind of mother doesn't pack glucose tablets? That's a 101. If he had glucose, that would give him some energy. And we had not spoken English to anybody for the 3 days it had taken us to get this far. And 2 minutes later, a man walked up to us with a perfect Cambridge accent and asked how my son was. And I told him he's in his own private hell. And the man said, I have no idea if this will be of any help, but I've got a packet of Lucozade tablets in my backpack. And that was our experience every day for 33 days, these extraordinary challenges, these amazing internal conflicts that we had to overcome, and these little minor miracles. Think what you will.
0: You didn't plan it then to go to various places so you could see sights or anything?
1: The pilgrimage is a set route, and there are sites along the way, because as an accident of history, Santiago beat the Muslims, so it's a Christian pilgrimage. So there are churches all the way along the way, but pretty much that's all there is. I mean, you hit Burgos and you hit Leon, these big, beautiful Gothic cities, which are absolutely incredible. And of course, there's plenty of opportunities there to go and sightsee many tourists from around the world take those trips, so there must be something in it. But quite often you're just in a tiny little village, miles away from anything. You can only get there by walking for 2 days, and there are churches to go and see. Now, the interesting thing about that side of it was that we spent every single day getting up at dawn in order to walk whilst it was still cool enough. And you get up and you're in the world when it wakes up. It is the most exceptional experience. And as you say, it's not flat. There's a huge 270-kilometre plateau that is flat and nothing but wheat fields, no shade, no nothing. But that is, you know, bookended by mountains, and the terrain changes almost daily. And that is the most exceptional experience. You're in the best of nature, day in, day out. And that starts to sort of build a completely different relationship with the world. You're almost walking it at the pace that it revolves. And instead of being in a fast bubble, which we are in here, got to get somewhere, got to be somewhere, always in the future, which allows you to almost centre on yourself. When you walk really slowly, there's a rhythm to the walking that starts to build sort of a reverential pace and a connection, and it's at the same pace as everything around you. So you actually start to feel very, very connected with the rest of the planet and very much in it. And this, you know, this feeling of being in the moment is a daily experience. And then at the end of the day, it comes down to going to go and see a church. And whether you've any religious affiliation or not, a church is built to in devotion. It's built by people or decorated by people who do it with the best of human nature. And eventually you start to see that. You start to see that it is really about what the best of ourselves. And that's an extraordinary experience to step through a tiny little door and then walk into people's hope for humanity every day. And then at the end of every day, it comes down to what really matters in life. You need somewhere to eat, somewhere to wash yourself and your clothes so they're dry by the next day so you can put them back on. And you need some good company, maybe a little wine, and you need a bed. And that is it. That is all that you need in life. And that's what your everyday existence then gets reduced down to, these incredibly simple necessities. And this becomes a very different experience of life, of the world. And it strips away everything that you have become and leaves you with who you are. And you respond to the world exactly as the person you are.
0: Now for record number 3. Melanie Gow has been describing how she, her 12 and 16-year-old sons, made a 500 miles, 800 kilometres trek across Spain, and something about their experiences. They would have suffered fewer blisters if, like Nancy Sinatra, they had invested in boots.

0: Nancy Sinatra. These boots were made for walking, a valuable piece of equipment in which Melanie Gough and her sons did not invest before crossing the Pyrenees and following an old pilgrim's trail into Spain.
1: What I found fascinating there and what you were saying there is looking at the church and realising it's somebody's hope. Never thought of that before. A number of churches you go into, you look at them, but I've never actually looked at them as something that's been built by somebody in hope.
2: Well, that was my experience of it, and it's how I can put it. And the, you know, what I did also notice is there are many people who live their lives in the gym or the office or the shopping mall, and none of those, you know, a church is none of those. And we don't spend enough time in inspirational architecture or surrounded by natural beauty or the best of human nature. And so it was an enormous privilege, really, to spend my time as a pilgrim with nothing and yet with everything.
1: You were talking there about the scenery and so on, and the effect of the scenery on you. And I couldn't help thinking there of, oh gosh, going back to school days, Wordsworth, was it?
2: Yes.
1: One impulse of a vernal wood can tell you more of man and moral evil and of good than all the sages can. Do you remember that?
2: I do, now that you've said it. What a beautiful passage. It I only is. Wish I could speak so.
1: I mean, and that's really what you're saying.
2: Yes,
1: is
2: I
1: that
2: am.
1: You've done a lot of photography, of course, and you've and I've been reading about you, and you've done a lot on nature and so on. And it is just, the impact of nature upon people seems to me to be fascinating. You've really underlined that. In that walk, you not only found as a pilgrimage itself, but also what was round you affected you.
2: I felt that I was walking in the cathedral of nature. And there was one particular day we'd been walking, well, we'd been walking since the 13th century, as far as I was concerned. It's this plateau that I mentioned earlier, this 270-kilometre plateau, which literally has nothing on it. I had to think about whether I was going to go on it. I was debating whether it was sensible to take children on this, and people take the train around it because there's nothing. There's no shade. It's wind. It's hot. It's relentlessly hot, and there's nothing for 30 kilometres. So, you know, there's not a chance to stop off for a coffee or anything else like that. Literally the night before, when I was on the brink of saying no, the boys went, let's just do it. And it was the best thing we ever did. And what happens with nothing is that there's actually a lot of space for all of the noise in your head to just come crowding in. And that was our experience, was this chattering going on and on. But if you do nothing for long enough, even those voices give up and go quiet. And then you can hear the earth whisper if you listen carefully. And at the end of that day, I had the most extraordinary experience of knowing some birds were going to take flight before they did. And I picked up my camera and I felt like I had all the time in the world. And I took this magical picture of these birds flying across the sun down a street with a church building in the background. And whenever anybody sees it, they respond to that picture knowing that there's something very special about it, because you could see birds in pictures many times repeated. But this was actually about being in the beat of time. And that was my very real experience, that suddenly I could, my acuity expanded. You know, obviously you recalibrate what's important in life. Your sense that you are part of something huge is you can't lose it. You actually then have to come back here and grow your world larger to fit that experience in. But it becomes a daily real.
1: All you were talking there reminded me of, and gosh, this goes back a very, very long time, but when I was very young, on a Friday afternoon, one of the school teachers used to read a bit out of a book to us, and our different books, and one of the books was What He Saw When He Kept Still. And that's always been in my mind. This boy sitting in a clearing in the forest kept still.

0: and you saw all nature coming out. In a sense, that's what you're saying.
1: Yes, it is. I'm going to look that up. That sounds beautiful. What a good teacher you had.
0: Well, it's things like that that stick in your mind, aren't they?
1: Yes. And I think it's because we're all searching for that stillness, potentially. Or we know it's a we know it's true, but don't feel it all the time. But instinctually, we know that it's part of what we should be doing. I found with, you know, all of the spiritual teachings around the world talk about meditation or time out or anything else like this. And I certainly found that, you know, even the church services were this place where you just didn't think about everything else and you sat still. And yes, and you heard beautiful music, which is very important, and perhaps shook the hands of complete strangers next to you, which is equally symbolically important. But I think that that's what that story that your teacher read out was talking about, that stillness that is actually at the centre of us, that we try to hold on to in our very busy lives.
0: Time for our fourth record. Melanie Gower has been revealing more about her experiences during a 500-mile trek across and south of the Pyrenees, where inevitably she saw many Spanish eyes.

0: El Martino, Spanish Eyes. Appropriate because today's guest, Melanie Gao, has been talking about walking along an old pilgrim's way in Spain.
1: What did the boys say about it to you afterwards?
2: Well, poor things have heard me tell the story enough times now, but for them, of course, they don't know that they're having a different experience to their peer group. Although for them, it's just their normal life. And they've just had a normal experience, or they've had an experience. They do know it's different, but they don't know why. But I have seen them make decisions that I draw directly on the experiences that they have on that. And their resources make them so much more calm, confident in a really easy way. And they're very self-contained. They're not enmeshed. If I praise one, the other doesn't sit there thinking, well, what about me? They're very different and they're very, very pleased if somebody else is doing well without thinking it somehow reflects on their own achievements. They seem very centered. And one of the reasons that I know that it's true is because it's true for me, because for the first time in my life, I'm probably physically, mentally and emotionally in the same place, which is now. And it's a very different experience to being fractured and trying to achieve 100 things. So what do they say? They usually say, oh, you know, at the beginning, they couldn't understand why anybody was paying them any attention. But they very soon realized that it wasn't about them. It was actually about the experience. It was their job, really, to tell tell the experience. And that came from parents saying to me, oh, my kids would never do that. To them saying, but they would if they heard our story. Because they'd watched a film, and that's how the inspiration got out. And then by telling their story, directly children then relate to them and go, oh, so it's not just an adult telling us what to do. There are kids who have actually done it. So my children started to understand it was not about them. It was about getting the story out, because that's how inspiration gets out. They didn't have any attachment as to whether it touched anybody else's life or not. They just told the story. And my eldest son was asked to introduce one of my talks right at the beginning. And I said to him, well, why did you want to do it? And he sat and he thought about it and he came up with all the reasons. Well, it's physical challenge and I wanted to try all the food and I wanted to meet all the people and all the reasons that rationally you would do this. And eventually I kept saying to him, that doesn't sound true for you. That doesn't sound true for you. And eventually he just turned around to me and said, Mum, have you ever just wanted to do something with no idea why, no right reason and no rhyme? You just want to do it. Well, this was it for me. And I had to do it with you and I had to do it with my brother.
0: There must be something in your background, of course, with your adventures in the sense that you're an actress, you're a director, you've been in films. There must be something in their genes which makes them want to do that.
2: I think that certainly my life experiences, I come from a third world country. I was born in Kenya, East Africa, of two parents who were born in Kenya and Uganda. So I'm second generation born there. We were forcibly repatriated and fortunately have, you know, found a beautiful home here in the UK. So for me, at a very young age, I learned that there were different normals. And it was always very important to me that my sons knew that there were different normals too. So I have taken them traveling with the implicit idea that they would experience other norms, that they would in seeing a child in Africa who was striving for an education, they would see actually they were connected. But in seeing that it wasn't easy for them, they would see how lucky they were, and that they would learn all these huge values from traveling and from being in different circumstances. They would learn compassion, they would learn connection, they would learn empathy, and they would learn kindness, because they were shown kindness by strangers, not just by showing it, say, themselves. They would also learn about their own resources, because I was constantly putting them at the edge of normal to expand their comfort zones. So, yes, to some extent, by the time we'd got to this walk, it wasn't a huge leap for them. But the difference was that they instigated it. And so by this point, I'd done the great job of growing up somebody who'd now wanted to take me on an adventure. So in that extent, it wasn't that far wasn't a leap, as you say. But on the other hand, none of us could possibly have known what the impact was. And I went to give them a space to decide what kind of adults they wanted to be. It was the best thing I could do for them. It was certainly the best thing I could do with them. It was a love letter to boys who I was going to be letting go whilst spending time with them. But the big surprise was the profound transformation I experienced going on this walk. That was a big surprise because I was the adult who was cynical and thought I was beyond all of that.
1: Time for record number 5.

0: Herb Albert with his 1963 hit Spanish Flea. However, there's no hint that Melanie Gough and her sons encountered one of the insect variety during a 500-mile trek across Spain.
1: A couple of buzzwords I saw in your CV. Travelling adventurously with children is one of the things that you say. And also other people, I was going to say get out of your armchair, stop hitting the snooze button. I thought those are two lovely little phrases, which really sums up what you're saying to people. You know, get out there. There's a lot to see. And in doing so, you learn a lot about yourself.
2: And you grow. You grow as a person so much, and that means you have more to contribute, and that means you have more experiences in which to make decisions with, which means you're going to think quicker. You're going to enjoy life more because you can handle so much more. You do not sweat the small stuff, and then you start to learn very much more about how much you can contribute. Instead of asking the world to give you stuff, you start to bring it back out.
1: You've got this photographic record of that walk, walking with angels. Are the angels the boys?
2: It is indeed. And I have to say that the title was chosen by other people. I was giving my talks, which was very much, you know, I was stepping up to other people asking for the story. And then at these talks, people were saying to me, oh, you will write a book, won't you? It not being outside of my experience, thought, yes, yes, yes, I will write a book. Lots of words. We'll put a nice paperback on it. And they said to me, no, we want a book with the photographs that you are showing us in the talk, because they're narrative photographs. So my filmmaking experience, when I was giving the talks, I saw the pictures as part of the story. So I was using my words and my images again, and suddenly everything I'd ever done began to make sense. Here I was talking, here I was taking pictures, here I was telling stories. And that's all I did, was take pictures and tell those stories. And people said to me, no, we want the book with pictures. To which I, having had some experience with the publishing world, knew that publishers wouldn't put something like that out. This being a thoroughly modern world, and I'm being fortunate to sort of be still connected with it, I turned to the crowd effectively and said, this is the situation, but I am compelled to do this because I know this is how the inspiration gets out. You keep telling me you want a book, and I now realize it's nothing to do with me. It's my job to figure out how to make it happen so that this inspiration can keep going out. And I can only do this if you pre-buy the book. Now, I was talking to people who know my work, so perhaps they felt that they could trust I was going to deliver something that they'd like, they'd captured by the story. And that's effectively what I did. I published the book on pre-sales, so it's a crowd-funded book. So out of respect for that crowd, I asked them to name the book. And that was the generosity of the crowd, was that they saw that my sons as the angels, not in necessarily in just an ecclesiastical sense, but in that learning sense, in that purity of experience was through them. So that is a crowd title.
1: I should say to the listeners, I've got a copy of the book, and Melanie's very kindly given me a copy of the book, and there's an evocative dust cover, and there is a track with the backs of two boys walking away, and I think it's wonderfully evocative.
2: It's a beautiful photograph, isn't it? I mean, sometimes I say, you know, this isn't anything to do with me, and I don't create it; I just see it. And when I was looking for a cover for the book, I didn't remember that photograph at all, or I don't remember that day, because it was the only day that was really, really, really misty, and you cannot see anything in the background. I've not photoshopped that. That was how thick the mist was. And when I was looking for a photograph that told that story, there it was. I had already taken it. So it is a beautiful, beautiful photograph.
1: Well, it's evocative. I mean, that is the story.
2: And that is the experience, that walking into the unknown with faith in yourself and a passion.
0: It's time for our final record. Melanie Gough has been talking about her life and especially a 33-day hike with her two sons across Spain. Appropriately, perhaps, the younger of these two sons has a favourite record.

Louis Armstrong, What a Wonderful World, chosen by Melanie's younger son, brings us to the end of another edition of Radio Finbury Park Meets. Our guest today has been Melanie Gough, former actress, theatre and film director, who is now a writer and photographer, arts which she has combined in a book, Walking with Angels, to describe and illustrate a 500-mile walk along an old pilgrim's trail in Spain, which she undertook with her two sons, then 12 and 16. We just got time for a snatch of a final record, which might well bring back pleasant memories for Melanie. Sylvia, Viva España.

Yes, a very warm welcome to you to Radio Finbury Park, if you've just joined us. I'm John Sweetman. I'll be here for the next couple of hours at a programme which I call Down Memory Lane. And obviously every week we start with number one hit in 1956 of Dean Martin, Memories Are Made of This. And it being Britain and it being summertime, we want some of this, don't we?

0: Eric and Ernie, of course, Bring Me Sunshine. And yes, we can do a lot of that. Well, I thought today that this being Down Memory Lane, we'd actually do a wander through the decades. And so I'll start with the 1940s. Just one of those things then.
1: It was just one of those things.

1940s recording by Lena Horne. Just One of Those Things. Here's another one from the 1940s. Who remembers Tensione Ford? A Mule Train. Actually, it was recorded later, wasn't it? By, I can't remember now. I should remember in a minute.

Tennessee Ernie Ford with 1940s record Mule Train, and I did have a senior moment. I do have plenty of senior moments, I'm afraid. It was Frankie Lane, of course, who later had a great hit with Mule Train. Well, Margaret Whiting was a very prolific singer in the 1940s. She did a lot with Johnny Mercer, and this she's singing by herself. I Get a Kick Out of You.

Like a writing, I get a kick out of you. And our last choice from the 1940s is that old smoothie. He opens the programme for us. But he did sing this when I think he was still straight man to Jerry Lewis. It's Dean Martin with Once in Love with Amy.

Hello, Smoothie Dean Martin, bringing to the end our choice of the 1940s, Once in Love with Amy. It is an old story, but it's worth retelling. You can tell by the fact that it was back at the time that the Prince of Wales was married. The king, the Spanish king at the time, Juan Carlos, was difficult over the royal yacht Britannia calling at Gibraltar during the Prince of Wales and Diana's honeymoon. Queen told Privy Councillors that she gave the Spanish a robust response. It's my son, my ship, my dockyard. So not a question of Viva España at that time then.

Silvia, Viva España. Welcome to Radio Finley Park. You've just joined us. I'm John Sweep, and the programme is Down Memory Lane. And today I'm going through some of the decades, in fact, starting with the 1940s. And after the 1940s comes the 1950s and the number one hit for Tab Hunter.

Number one hit in the 1950s for the film star Tab Hunter, Young Love. Well, in the 1950s also, Fats Domino was singing, and on this particular occasion, he was on top of Blueberry Hill.

Guy Mitchell, She Wears Red Feathers, one of his quirky numbers from the 1950s. The Roving Kind was another one. I think, yes, I'm sure. He had a hit with Singing the Blues, which was covered by Tommy Steele. But after that nonsense, let's restore a little bit of order, softly, softly, with Ruby Murray.

Ruby Murray, Softly, Softly, completes our four from the 1950s. Here's an earlier story than the one before. This is quite recent, in fact. Having had a performance of song Storm disrupted by a protester at the Eurovision Song Contest, British hopeful Saria begins her US tour in, I beg your pardon, her UK tour in London tomorrow. Reflecting on her much publicised misfortune, 29-year-old Riley announced, "Do you fancy hearing Storm uninterrupted?" Let's have Etta James.

Etta James, stormy weather following that rather unfortunate experience of the British UK entrant in the Eurovision Song Contest when she was interrupted by somebody coming onto the stage. Now we're going through the decades, so we've done the 40s, we've done the 50s, now let's look at the 60s. Let's cheer ourselves up a bit, shall we? Take your partners for the Hippie Hippie Shake.

0: So we can do blue jeans with Hippie Hippie Shake. Here's a young girl. She was 16 at the time, I think, still at school, and she had a number one hit with this in 1961. Helen Shapiro.
1: Funny, but it's true. What love?

One hit in 1961 for Helen Shapiro, Walking Back to Happiness. This was a number two hit in 1965 for the Australian group The Seekers.

The Australian, very successful Australian group, The Seekers, A World of Our Own, with their hit of 1965. This is number one hit in 1968 for Esther and Abby O'Farim. Quite a little number.

Esther and Abby O'Farrim, Cinderella, Rockefeller. That was number one hit for them in 1968 and brings us to the end of our special choice from the 1960s.

It's just time to remind you that Radio Finlay Park is on the air 24 hours a day, 7 days a week. And that after this programme, you'll get the Radio Finlay Park jukebox, that is after the news, followed by music and films and shows with Malcolm Treen, the 80s hour, then back to another selection from the Radio Finlay Park jukebox. And we go on, as I say, throughout the day, but let's highlight this evening. That's Bethany's Hot Hits at 7 o'clock, Ed Main's Mellow Music at 8 o'clock, and Malcolm's Back with a Classical Hour at 10 o'clock. And we shall be in concert throughout the night. And don't forget, if you like ABBA, tomorrow morning, Brian Manby is in this seat at between 10 and 12 with Manby's Music, and he always plays some ABBA records. And what about other evenings? Well, you've got Wednesday evening at 8 o'clock, you've got Ken Wilkinson. Then there's the Terry Joy Show on Thursday. Bernie Collins is here with the Soul Show on Friday evening. And then there's a Saturday night party night. And Sunday evening, you've got Graham Austin with his album show. But this caught my eye. It's one of those cracky little things in the paper. Apparently there's been something about flightless birds in this particular paper. And this is one of the stories from Neil Jones. It's not a story, it's a quip, actually, I suppose. Why don't polar bears eat penguins? Because they can't get the wrappers off. And yes, says the writer, before you write in, I know they live at opposite poles. Gets worse, doesn't it? Let's calm it all down with Anne Murray and Snowbird.

Murray with Snowbird. Oh, we've had the 40s, 50s, 60s. Let's go into the 1970s now. And let's go with Tony Christie to Amarillo.

Our first dip into the 1970s, Tony Christie. Is This the Way to Amarillo? 1971 hit for him. This was a number 74. Sounds like a bus, doesn't it? The old trolley buses, remember those? And maybe even trams. Let's move on rapidly. No, it's a number one hit in 1974 for John Denver. It was written for his wife. Annie's Song.

Number one hit in 1974 for John Denver, Annie's Song, written for his wife. This is the 1974 version of Candle in the Wind, sung by Elton John, and it was, of course, refashioned for the memorial service to Princess Diana. Candle in the Wind.

Elton John's hit in 1974, Candle in the Wind, which was written for Marilyn Monroe, Norma Jean there. Well, this is a hit, a number one hit, in fact, in 1977, for somebody who didn't even play the part on the stage. She simply sang the song, which was the hit from Evita, Don't Cry For Me, Argentina. And, as I say, she didn't need to do the play itself. It's Julie Covington.

Judy Covington with the number one hit of 1977, Don't Cry For Me, Argentina, which is sort of an advert for the play, the musical Evita by Andrew Lloyd Webber. Before we move on to the 1980s, here's a little thing that caught my eye in the paper, from a letter from Peter van der Merck from London SE10. He apparently, Ian Fleming, named one of his villains after the architect Erno Goldfinger. He was actually a true person. And there's a bizarre sequel to this. His son Michael, at immigration, was about to show his passport when the official said, "I suppose you're going to tell me your name's Goldfinger." Mike said, "It is," handing over the proof. "You won't believe it," was his astonished reply, "but the bloke right ahead of you was James Bond."

Theme tune, of course, from the Bond film Goldfinger, sung there by Shirley Bassey, or Dame Shirley Bassey, as you know, is she said recently that she actually went blue in the face holding that last note.

In this whistle-stop tour of the decades of music from the 1940s onwards, let's move on now to the 1980s. And this was a number one hit in 1988 for Phil Collins.

Phil Collins' number one hit of 1988, a groovy kind of love, sort of a slow one, isn't it? Let's speed it all up, will we, with our Eurovision Song Contest winner of 1981 with Bucks Fizz.

Number one hit in 1981 when they won the Eurovision Song Contest. That's Bucks Fizz with Making Your Mind Up. Sheena Easton sang the theme tune for the Bond film For Your Eyes Only. That was also in 1981.

theme tune from the Bond film For Your Eyes Only, sung there by Sheena Easton, only got to number 8 actually in 1981. This one got to number 1. I'm pretty certain, from my years ago, it's a cover of a Frankie Vaughan number. Anyhow, it got to number 1 for Shakin' Stevens in 1981, The Green Door.

0: appropriately enough, Shakin' Stevens with Green Door closes the door on our choices from the 1980s. That's number one hit for him in 1981. He's an extremely old story, but it's an interesting one. I was brought up not very far from Chichester, which is called Chai by us. Actually, funny enough, in Portsmouth, it's called Chidister. Nobody in Portsmouth ever says Chichester. We're an ignorant bunch there, I suppose. Chidister, we always say. Anyhow, it's a road close to where I was born, and it's always known as Chidister Road. Anyhow, there are extraordinary scenes at Chichester when the new Gaumont Cinema was opened in 1937. Around 1,500 people are unable to get in. Fights broke out and the police had to intervene, and even women were involved and they fainted. It reminded me of all those scenes in the, when was it, the mid-1950s, wasn't it, 1956, when Bill Haley hit the scene with, and he came to this country and people were ripping up cinema seats when the film was shown, Rock Around the Clock.
1: Let's rip

you're hailing this comet to rip it up. It's amazing, really, to think that that sort of stuff caused riots in this country in the 1950s. I actually went to see Bill Haley with my then girlfriend in a place in Cheltenham at the old cinema there. And it was a quid of a swizz, really. They only did about 20 minutes at the end. They had a big born-up act, and then the curtain was there, and the curtain didn't come up for them, and they stand by, let ready, steady, go, and then it came a great theatre, of course. They're only on for about 20 minutes. Anyhow, let's now very, very quickly, just to show that we're not completely antediluvian, or I'm not anyhow, let's have something from the 1990s. And let's have, yes, this is the last time that we won the Eurovision Song Contest in 1997 with Katrina and the Waves.

Katrina and the Waves, Love, Shine a Light. That was a hit, as I say, in 1997 when we won last won the Eurovision Song Contest. This was the theme tune in the 2012, in fact, not a long time ago, by sung by Adele for the smash hit Bond film, Skyfall.

0: 2012 hit for Adele. That's the theme tune from the Bond film Skyfall. Here's a little story I found in the paper. People have had a few beers, have not been able to believe their eyes, says Sue Gray of Bar Humbug in Stratford-upon-Avon, where goldfish swim in the glass toilet systems. Gone fishing indeed.
1: I tell you why I can't find you. Every time I go out to your place, you gone fishing.
2: How are you know?
1: Well, there's a sign upon your door.
2: Uh-huh.
1: Gone fishing.
2: I'm real gone, man.
1: You ain't working anymore.
2: Could be.
1: There's your hole out in the sun, where you left a row half done. You claim that hoeing ain't no fun.
2: But I can prove it.
1: You ain't got no ambition. Gone fishing by a shady, weighty pool.
2: Shangri-La. Really La.
1: I'm wishing I could be that kind of fool.
2: Shall I twist your arm?
1: I'd say no more work for mine.
2: Welcome to the club.

0: by your place a time or two lately, and you aren't home either.
1: Well, I'm a busy man, Louie. I got a lot of big deals cooking. I was probably tied up at the studio.
0: You aren't tied up, you dog. You was just playing old gone fishing. There's a sign upon your door.
1: Pops, don't blab it around, will you?
0: Gone fishing.
1: Keep it shady. I got me a big one staked out.
0: You ain't working anymore.
1: I don't have to work. I got me a piece of Gary.
0: Cows need milking in the barn.
1: I have the twins on that detail. They each take a side.
0: But you just don't give a darn.
1: Give them 4 bits of cow and hand lotion.
0: You just never seem to learn.
1: Man, you taught me.
0: You ain't got no ambition.
1: You're convincing me.
0: Gone fishing. Got your hound dog by your side.
1: That's old Cindy Lou going with me.
0: Gone fishing. Fleas are biting at his hide.
1: Get away from them boys, you're bothering me.

Bing Crosby and Louis Armstrong with Gone Fishing. And that brings to the end of our, as it were, formal swish through the last few decades of music, of the all-time short, I should say. I'm now going to indulge myself after this little advert. Radio Friendly Park. And for the last 20 minutes or so of the show, I'm going to pick out some things that I quite like from the Brand Tub. And the first one is Bobby Darin, Dream Lover. My boys are very critical of my choice of music, and my elder son said this is the only one that he actually likes in the whole of my collection. I wonder if you agree.

a fairly great favourite of mine, Bobby Darin, Dream Lover. Quite like this one too. It's a quirky little number. I think it became they got to number two in the Eurovision Song Contest with this many, many years ago. Pearl Carr and Teddy Johnson.

Oh, Carr and Teddy Johnson, Sing Little Birdie, a gentler number, isn't it? Here's a number that brings back memories to me of a very cold football tour in Belgium in 1959. And a couple of games were called off. And we sat one day in a cafe and played this over and over again. Paul Anka with Diana.

Paul Anka with his hit Diana, I think it was 1959. Anyhow, this was certainly in the 1960s, 1967 hit for the Monkees. Who remembers their quirky little TV programmes? This one's Daydream Believer.

Monkeys, Daydream Believer. And here are a couple of records which you can work out the connection and why they are perhaps very much in my memory. First one is Nat King Cole, the second one is Connie Francis, and you can work out the connection, I'm sure.

Nat King Cole with Too Young. Connie Francis is a stupid Cupid. And if I'd put on the end of it, Craig Douglas, only 16, you'll get the picture. Well, that brings us to the end of this little swifter buzz through seven decades of records. And I'll leave you with this thought. It's better to remain silent and be fool to fool than to speak and remove all doubt.

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6: 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Whether you're listening in Wrexham, Heatherwood or Frimley, you're more than welcome. So there's a bit of film, there's a bit of show, and there'll be a bit of television thrown in there just for good measure. Hope you enjoy the music.

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0: Just tell it to the judge.
1: Dear kindly judge, your honor, my parents treat me rough with all their marijuana. They won't give

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1: Hey, I'm depraved on account I'm deprived!
0: So take him to a head shrinker. You!
2: Or me!
1: 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My mommy clobbers me. My grandpa is a commie. My grandma pushes tea. My sister wears a mustache. My brother wears a dress. Goodness gracious, that's why I'm a mess. Yes!
3: Officer Kropke, you shouldn't be here. This boy don't need a couch. He needs a useful career. Society's blamed him with terrible trick. Sociologically, he has sex.

0: Williams is child und Nino Abbott is a trunk at all. Juvenile delinquency is purely a social disease.
1: Hey, I got a social disease!
0: So take him to a social worker.
1: Which way?
0: That way!
1: Dear kindly social worker,

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1: Yeah. Oh, Mr. Krupke, you've done it again! This boy don't need a job, he needs a year in the pen! It ain't just a question of Mr.

0: 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The office is located on the right as you enter the main entrance of the hospital. The office is open from Monday to Friday, 9 a.m. to 5 p.m. The Frimley Health website also provides a comment form you can use to give us feedback, as well as a form to complete if we have not been able to resolve any issue which you wish to raise a formal complaint. There are several other opportunities for you to feedback to us. All NHS organisations participate in the National Friends and Family Test. 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You may be issued the Friends and Family Test as a card by scanning a QR code or by text message. There may be other ways, surveys and local to specialists, which are being used to make service changes and improvements to our patients.
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0: Well, that's it for another hour of Film and Shrew Music, and hope you enjoyed it, whether you're listening in Wexham, Heatherwood, or Frimley. Thank you so much for your company. It does mean a lot. I shall return this evening at 10 o'clock with a bit of light classical music, if that's your bag. Join me then if you can. Failing all that, I'll be back tomorrow at 1 o'clock, unless it's a Monday. Get well soon and get out of here as fast as you can. Take care.
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Sang hip hop and don't stop, just blast off. 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

0: As a parent, you want to protect your kids. 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

mobile, get a look at Malapit on me. 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When you wanna take a bite, please, oh baby, please, you beg, you want, you say, you got to get some. 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

Hello there, and welcome along once again to another in the series of the A to Z of Pop. And this edition of the programme is brought to you in association with Specsavers Opticians. I'm Richard Smith, and in the next hour or so here on Hospital Radio, I'll be introducing you to some of the best songs and the biggest stars of popular music from a chosen year from the 1950s right through to the present day. The only way they'll let me on the wireless is the fact that it's a very simple idea, and it's got to be, it's me doing the programme. It's artist names and or song titles that begin with various letters of the alphabet, and they're all taken from one and the same year. So on the programme today, we'll be taking an A to Z look at 1977. And amongst the stars on parade for us today will be the likes of the Bee Gees, Denise Williams, Thelma Houston, the Jacksons, Queen, the Tom Robinson Band, and Shawaddy Waddy. So all you need to do is to just settle back, relax, and enjoy with me the A to Z of Pop, right here on Hospital Radio. So to kick us off on the programme today, we'll start at the letter A and a bit of a mod revival for the Jam.

0: Chris and Robin Gibb, a.k.a. the Bee Gees, and How Deep Is Your Love. And kicking off the programme is rather loud and raucous. It was The Jam and All Around the World. So you get the idea of the programme. A tune that begins with A, as in All Around the World, and an artist that begins with B. That's the Bee Gees, and that's the A to Z of pop here on Hospital Radio. Continuing now with Manhattan Transfer and...
1: Sean.

it's all very excitable. It's the Doolies and the Love of My Life covering D of the A to Z of 1977. And it was preceded and covering C by Chanson d'Amour. I didn't know I could speak German, did you? And Manhattan Transfer, and that was a big number one in 1977. You're listening to Hospital Radio and me, Richard Smith, with the A to Z of Pop. And this edition of the programme is brought to you in association with Specsavers Opticians. And on the show today, we're taking an A to Z look at artists and songs from 1977. So stay with us right here on your favourite radio station for more from the files of the A to Z of Pop. Continuing now and covering E of the A to Z of 1977, it's Lionel Richie and the Commodores. And a number 9 hit from this particular year, Easy.

It's Denise Williams and Free, and before that, Lionel Richie and his Commodores, and Easy, E and F of the A to Z of 1977, here on Hospital Radio with me, Richard Smith. Doing a lot of moaning in the background there, but it'll be Thelma Houston, this, won't it? And a little ditty that got as high as number 13, Don't Leave Me This Way. All right, then, I won't.

Disco Divas back-to-back Donna Summer and I Remember Yesterday covering I. And covering H, it was Thelma Houston and Don't Leave Me This Way. As far as I'm aware, it's the only record she ever had in the charts, got as high as number 13 in 1977. Well, if you've just tuned in, hello there, you're listening to Hospital Radio, a friend by your bedside, and me, Richard Smith, with the A to Z of Pop. It's a look at the songs and the stars from a chosen year from the 1950s right through to the present day. And today, as I said, we're looking at 1977. Still to come on today's programme, very shortly we'll be hearing a little bit of something from the Jacksons, Queen, the Tom Robinson Band, and Shawaddy Waddy. So I do hope you can stay with us right here on Hospital Radio for some more from the files of the A to Z of Pop. Continuing now then, as promised, and covering J of the A to Z of 1977, here's Michael with the rest of his brothers in the Jacksons. And let me show you the way to go. Sure.

It's Billy Ocean and his Red Light Spells Danger. And before that, Bob Marley and the Wailers covering M and Waiting in Vain. And before that, and kicking off that little section, were the Jacksons. And let me show you the way to go. You're listening to Hospital Radio, me, Richard Smith, with the A to Z of Pop. And this edition of the programme is brought to you in association with Specsavers Opticians. And on the show today, we're taking an A to Z look at artists and songs from 1977. 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
1: It certainly is, and Queen there with his good old-fashioned lover boy. And before that, we were with the King, it's Elvis Presley, and Moody Blue covering P of the A to Z of 1977 here on Hospital Radio. 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

It's a sorry tale, isn't it? Tavares and Who Done It? Who Stole My Baby? Well, I've no idea either. And before that, covering our Tom Robinson and his band and 2468 Motorway. So there we are, that's about all I've got time for today. This edition of the programme was brought to you in association with Specsavers Opticians, and I certainly hope that you've enjoyed the last hour here on your bedside friend, looking at the golden year that was 1977. I'll be back with more from the A to Z of pop very soon right here on your own hospital radio station, and so until the next time, this is Richard Smith wishing you all a very, very speedy recovery, and I'll leave you with our final tune from 1977. It's Shawaddy Waddy, and You Got What It Takes. Well, whatever it is, you've got it. Look after yourself. See you later. Ta-ra!

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0: The stories that matter, the issues that count. Your personal prescription for your very best of health.
2: Over the years, Health Awareness Campaign after Health Awareness Campaign has alerted us to phone the emergency services immediately to seek urgent medical help if an older friend or loved one whose face has dropped on one side, who can't raise both arms and keep them there, and has slurred speech, as they may be suffering from a stroke, one of our leading causes of death and disability. While strokes are more likely to occur in the over 50s, around 10 to 15% of cases, which equates to around 15,000 strokes, occur in the under 50s. Austin Willett is CEO of the charity Different Strokes.
3: A stroke can happen to anyone of any age. We've supported someone who's had a stroke age 2, had a stroke age 3. Our support for them has been a few years later. You can have a stroke in the womb before you're born. There's this myth that it's something that only happens to the elderly, and that's absolutely not true.
2: Austin, what are the factors that increase the chances of a person having a stroke?
3: The real big danger with stroke is uncontrolled high blood pressure, leading a healthy lifestyle, not drinking too much, not taking illegal drugs, not smoking, making sure you exercise, having a healthy diet will, to an extent, reduce your chances of having a stroke. Having said that, a significant number of people, particularly those of a younger age, have a stroke not due to lifestyle issues, but to do with an undiagnosed medical condition. An example of that may be a PFO, which is a hole in the heart. A number of people we've supported have had their stroke due to a PFO. They've had no idea whatsoever they've had that condition until they have their stroke.
2: The charity you lead, Different Strokes, is run by stroke survivors for young stroke survivors. Give me an idea of the challenges and issues younger stroke survivors face.
3: No two stroke survivors have conditions which are exactly the same. Probably around 70% of stroke survivors have fatigue to an extent. Alongside all the physical disabilities you may be faced with, the cognitive challenges, there are particular things that for younger stroke survivors which may not be faced by people of an older age. If you have a stroke at an older age, yes, that will still have a life-changing impact and can be very difficult for you and your family. But the chances are that you're not going to have to worry about your ability to work, ability to support your family if you're retired. If you have a stroke in your 20s, 30s, 40s, 50s, issues such as parenting young

0: children or teenagers, which is difficult enough at the best of times, but if you throw in the fact that you may be suffering from significant fatigue as well, that becomes really, really challenging.
1: And I guess with so many of us thinking that having a stroke is only associated with the older generation, I know from talking to you off microphone, that can be very isolating for younger stroke patients.
0: This is where peer support is so crucial, and the ability and the opportunity to be able to engage with other younger stroke survivors and to share experiences with them, to know that you're not alone. And that's fundamentally what we do. There's various services that we provide. We have about 30 local groups up and down the country. We can provide support calls from stroke survivors in our office. The most significant thing we've got is our online support group that's got about 7,500 members and is a private group only for stroke survivors and close family members. And this is a fantastic forum where people are able to support each other, seek advice from each other, celebrate successes, have a bit of a rant if they need to do that as well. Everything that we do is based around this concept of survivors supporting survivors.
1: My grateful thanks to Austin Willett. 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

0: This is the Word on Health Report with Paul Pennington. Word on Health. The stories that matter, the issues that count. Your personal prescription for your very best of health.
1: Research shows that for those of us blessed with it, sight is the sense we fear losing the most. It's estimated around 2 million people across the UK live with some level of sight loss, a large proportion of which is avoidable. Louise Gow is clinical lead for eye health and low vision at the RNIB.
2: We estimate up to about 50% is avoidable, and in that category would be people that haven't come forward for treatment or who haven't had routine eye examinations and have missed the chance for treatment. There might be people who don't know how to use the healthcare system or

0: and glaucoma. Those are two big causes of sight loss. If you're female, two-thirds of the people on the registration are female. People with learning disabilities are 10 times more likely. If you're a child with learning disabilities, you're 28 times more likely to have sight loss. And another group that's perhaps worth mentioning here are people who don't have a fixed address and don't have access to eye care so easily.
1: Are there steps we can take with regards to diet, exercise, lifestyle to contribute to better eye health care?
0: Anything that is good for your heart and your brain is good for your eyes. Managing your weight, managing your sugar levels. If you have diabetes, managing your diabetes, your blood pressure, exercise. If you smoke, you are twice as likely to have sight loss, according to the statistics.
1: What about the types of vitamin supplements we see in the likes of pharmacy claiming to be helpful to sight?
0: There's no evidence to suggest that taking those supplements will stop you getting sight loss. There are certain groups of people with established eye disease that do benefit statistically from those supplements, but taking them will not reduce your risks. But a good healthy diet, what they call a rainbow plate, lots of colourful vegetables will do your eyes the world of good.
1: Why are regular eye checks so important?
0: Firstly, because way too many people live in the UK with cataracts and with ageing conditions, such as just simply needing reading glasses that are not corrected. But more importantly, there are a number of eye conditions that are silent, if you like, so you don't have obvious symptoms of them, and they will be picked up in a routine eye examination before they've done any damage. Glaucoma is a classic example that is caused when the pressure goes up in the eye and that damages the optic nerve, but it's not until it's quite a late stage that you will have symptoms of that. So having a routine eye examination will pick up glaucoma before it's done any damage, and then it can be treated and controlled. Diabetes as well, you can have quite a lot of damage at the back of the eye from diabetes before you're aware of it, and then the treatment is much harder. Keeping on top of those two factors by having a routine eye examination is so important.
1: What about children?
0: I think there's a lot of myths around eye care for children, that wearing glasses makes your sight worse and that sort of thing, but actually it can prevent a lot of sight loss that's as a result of developmental change. So for instance, if you have a squint or a lazy eye, one eye that's more long-sighted than the other, if that's treated before you're around about the age of 8, then you can prevent a lazy eye from happening. So getting the children in for routine tests is just as important as having an eye test as you get older.
1: And how often should we get our eyes checked?
0: We recommend an eye test at least every 2 years, and more frequently if you have certain eye conditions like glaucoma or if you're diabetic, and your optometrist would tell you how frequently you should attend for an eye test. But a good average is every 2 years.
1: My grateful thanks to Louise Gow. 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
1: it's the classical hour with Malcolm Treen. And this is the sound of your hospital.

Welcome along to the Classical Hour. With me, Mark Antrine, 1 hour of light, just light classical music that I hope you're going to thoroughly enjoy. Whether you're listening in Wexham, Heatherwood or Frimley, welcome along.

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0: 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The office is located on the right as you enter the main entrance of the hospital. The office is open from Monday to Friday, 9 a.m. to 5 p.m. The Frimley Health website also provides a comment form you can use to give us feedback, as well as a form to complete if we have not been able to resolve any issue which you wish to raise a formal complaint. There are several other opportunities for you to feed back to us. All NHS organisations participate in the National Friends and Family Test. 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You may be issued the Friends and Family Test as a card by scanning a QR code or by text message. There may be other ways, surveys local to specialists, which are being used to make service changes and improvements to our patients.
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0: Here's some good news if you're worried that smoking is damaging your health, but just can't kick the habit. 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

Well, that's it for another classic hour for this evening. Hope you enjoyed the music, whether you were listening in Wexham, Heatherwood, or Frimley. 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In the meantime, I'll leave you with Forgotten Dreams of the Richard Heyman Orchestra and bid you a good night. Sleep well.

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0: Not quite. Him, yes. I wonder what's on.

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And I heard this story on

0: 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I know you do.
1: In the last few years, my life has changed drastically. It has changed in a way that I would like to share with you. Those of you who don't know me, and those of you who do. See, about 3 years ago, I gave my life to Jesus Christ. And no. I'm not ashamed to tell it. I love Jesus so much, I got to talk about him. And once when I was praying for things, how many of you pray at night for things like, oh God, give me this, and God, I need that. And oh, this new car, God, you just don't understand. Well, I used to pray like that, real selfish kind of prayers, you know. And one night, this came to me that before I could even ask anything of the Father, I had to first go and forgive all those people that I was holding grudges against. And then I could go to him, and maybe he'd hear me. And so I'd like to share that with you tonight. For those of you who hold grudges, let them go. Now, I'd like to sing this song from all of us to God.

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1: 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And I thank you. I had very nice parents. I mean, at least I did until I was about 17. At which time, one day I came home and they had just moved. What a way to tell your child to leave, huh? You know, I always wanted to be Scarlett O'Hara. You see, but one day I looked in the mirror and I noticed a tan. 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
0: 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And this is the sound of your hospital.

People ask if one has ever seen a ghost. Well, I have, and I hope never to repeat the experience. I have to cross the Atlantic pretty often, and only once in my life have I had a bad passage. The Comshed Car was one of my favourite ships, and as I got on board, I hailed a steward who had served me before. He welcomed me and inquired my cabin number. 105 lower berth, I said. I shall never forget the expression on his face. Well, I'll be damned, he muttered, and led the way. There was nothing remarkable about the stateroom. It was a double room, the berths one above the other, with blankets folded together on each mattress. The steward deposited my bags, looked at me as though he wanted to get away, and muttered, "At least I'll try to make you comfortable as I can," and then hurried away. Nothing especially worthy of mention happened during the day, and I went to bed in 105 rather early. As I turned in, I was amazed to see that I was to have a companion. A large case was on the floor, and a folded rug and umbrella had been deposited in the upper berth. I had hoped to be alone. However, I settled in the lower berth, and my roommate came in before I fell asleep. He was a tall, thin man with sandy hair and colourless grey eyes. We passed the normal civilities, and I went to sleep thinking I would keep myself to myself. Poor fellow, I never saw him again after that first night in 105. I was sleeping soundly when I was suddenly awakened by a loud noise. To judge from the sound, my roommate must have sprung with a single leap from the upper berth to the floor. I heard him fumbling with the latch of the door, which opened almost immediately, and then I heard his footsteps as he ran at full speed down the passage. He left the door open and ran as if he was running for his life. I got up and shut it, groped my way back in darkness to my berth, and fell asleep. I awoke again before dawn, and felt a disagreeable sensation of cold, and there was a smell of stagnant water in the cabin. I could hear my roommate turn over in the upper berth, and once he groaned. I assumed he was seasick, and eventually I dozed off. When I awoke, the porthole was wide open and hooked back. I got up to shut it, dressed, and left the cabin. It was warm on deck, though only 7 a.m. I came across the ship's doctor, also strolling the deck early, and as we talked, I mentioned that my cabin had been cold and the porthole open. "Whereabouts are you?" he asked. 105. To my surprise, the doctor started visibly and stared at me. "That's odd," he said. "Everybody has complained about that stateroom for the last 3 trips. Have you a roommate?" "Yes," I answered, "a mad fellow who bolts out in the middle of the night and leaves the door open." Again the doctor glanced curiously at me. "And did he come back?" "Yes, I was asleep, but I woke up and heard him moving in the upper berth. It was terribly cold, and this morning I found the porthole open." "Look here," said the doctor, "it's not my business to frighten passengers, but I believe there is something wrong, very wrong, with that cabin. I tell you what I'll do. I have a good-sized place up here. I'll share it with you, though you are a stranger to me." I was surprised at this offer and his sudden interest in my welfare. "You need not be afraid of frightening me, doctor," I answered. "But first, tell me, why don't you care for this ship?" "Because on the last 3 trips, the people who have slept in 105 have all gone overboard." This news was startling and exceedingly unpleasant, but I thanked him and declined his offer. I was not easily frightened, and I wanted to get the bottom of the mystery. As we went into breakfast, he said the offer would remain open, and hinted that before the end of the journey, I'd be glad to change my mind. The steward informed me the captain wished to see me. I found him waiting in his cabin. "I want to ask a favour of you. Your roommate has disappeared." "You mean he's gone overboard? That's the 4th one, then," I said. "Why do you say that?" asked the captain. I explained, without mentioning the doctor, that I had heard the story concerning 105. The captain seemed annoyed that I knew of it, and expressed a hope that he could rely on my discretion. Then he asked me if anything unusual had happened during the night. I told him all that had occurred, and he said it corresponded exactly with the experience of the roommates of the others who had gone overboard.
He assured me that the crew would go on searching for my roommate on the ship, as no one had actually seen his fall overboard, and again he asked me not to discuss the matter with other passengers. In return, you shall have the choice of any of the officers' cabins, including my own, said the captain. Is that a fair bargain? Very, I answered, but since I'm now alone and have the stateroom to myself, I'd rather not move. I always prefer to be alone. So if you can arrange to have this unfortunate man's luggage removed, I'll be quite satisfied to remain in 105. Of course, you have the right to stay where you are, said the captain, but I wish you'd turn out and let me lock that place up and be done with it. Towards evening, I met the doctor again, and he informed me that my roommate had not been found. That night I went to bed late and felt a disagreeable sensation as I entered the cabin. I couldn't help thinking of the missing man who was now dead, tossing about in the long swell 200 or 300 miles astern. I even went so far as to draw back the curtains of the upper berth, as though to persuade myself that he was actually gone. I bolted the door and then noticed that the porthole was open and fastened back. This was more than I could stand. I went in search of Robert, my steward, and when I found him, I dragged him to the door of 105 and pushed him towards the porthole. "You've left it open again, you fool," I shouted. "Don't you know it's against regulations? I'll report you for endangering the ship." The man was visibly upset and trembling as he began to shut the round glass plate with the heavy brass fittings. "Nobody on board can keep this porthole shut at night. No matter how often I screw it down, it's open again in half an hour. That's the awful part. It even fastens itself back." I examined the screw and the loop nut that ran on it. "Well, that's secure enough now. If I find it open in the night, Robert, I'll give you a sovereign, because I know it's not possible. You can go now." "Very good, and thank you," said Robert. "I'll collect my sovereign in the morning." I went to bed and lay quite still in the dark, trying to go to sleep, but I soon found that was impossible. I must have lain there for an hour, and I was just dozing off when I was roused by a draught of cold air and the spray of seawater being blown upon my face. I started to my feet, and not having allowed for the motion of the ship, I was instantly thrown violently across the room. I recovered myself, and as I started to get up, I looked at the porthole. It was wide open and fastened back. I got up and closed it, and as I screwed the nut down with all my strength, I heard something moving behind me in one of the berths, followed by a groan. I sprang across the stateroom and tore at the curtains of the upper berth, thrusting my hands in to discover if there was anyone there. From behind the curtain came that smell of stagnant seawater, and I felt something like a man's arm, but it was smooth and wet and icy cold. Suddenly, as I pulled, the creature sprang violently towards me, a clammy, oozing mass, heavy and wet, yet endowed with supernatural strength. I reeled across the stateroom, and in an instant the door opened and the thing rushed out. The whole cabin smelt of stagnant water, and the porthole was open again. A creeping horror took possession of me, and I hurried in search of the steward and finally the captain. The doctor joined us, and we discussed the night's events. I told them I did not believe in ghosts. There must be some logical explanation, and I offered to spend another night in the cabin if either would watch with me. The doctor firmly refused, but the captain continued to question me and finally agreed to keep watch with me. He was concerned for the reputation of his ship. During the day I saw Robert again, and gave him the promised sovereign. "You were right about that porthole, Robert." "Thank you," he said, "but give it up. There's been 4 lives lost already in that cabin. Give it up, and let me run 6 4-inch screws through the door, and shut up that goddamn place for ever." "I'll try it for 1 more night," I said. "After all, I will have the captain's company." At 10 o'clock that evening, we settled in 105. We had no intention of sleeping, of course. A light was left burning, and we locked the door, and both checked the porthole was shut and screwed down. The captain sat by the door, and I sat on the edge of the lower berth.
As he talked of the other apparent suicides, I suddenly saw the screw of the porthole beginning to turn. The lantern which had been placed in the upper berth suddenly went out, but there was still some light through a pane of glass near the door where the passage was lit up. The ship rolled heavily, and the curtains of the upper berth swung out and back again. The captain was trying to keep the porthole shut, and as I rushed to help him, he yelled, "There's something in that berth. Hold the door while I look. It won't escape me this time." I sprang onto the lower berth and seized whatever was lying in the upper berth. It was something ghostly, horrible beyond words, and it moved in my grip. It was like the body of a man long drowned, and yet it moved and had the strength of 10 men. The putrid odour of rank sea water was about it, and its wet hair fell over its face, and its eyes stared at me. It forced me back and wound itself about me, so that I felt my arms breaking. I fell, and the thing sprang across me and seemed to throw itself at the captain, who was blocking the door. I saw them struggle, and then the captain fell forward on his face with a cry of horror. The thing paused a moment over him and then moved to the open porthole and vanished through it. How that was possible, considering the smallness of the hole, is more than I can understand. After a while I got to my feet and instantly knew that my arm was broken. With my other hand I tried to raise the captain. He groaned and moved. He was only stunned. I managed to summon the steward, and the doctor attended to my arm while he listened to the events of the night. What more is there to tell? I finished the trip in the doctor's cabin, and he took care of my broken arm. The captain was silent and withdrawn for the rest of the voyage, and never sailed on that ship again, though it is still running. Neither did I, or the doctor. As for Robert the steward, before he left, he carried out his scheme of putting half a dozen 4-inch screws through the door. And if you ever take a passage on the Kemshack car and ask for room 105, you will be told that it is engaged. Yes, it is engaged. By a dead thing.

0: 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Oh, damn Margaret, eh?
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